Good evening. Welcome to In Session. I'm your host, Dr. Fadi Falakbi, and I'll be with you for the next hour here on Radio Hamra. Tonight, I wanted to talk about the topic of decision-making, and the motivation for the topic was actually my own experience recently trying to make some decisions and being quite disappointed with myself or the way I handled those decisions or what went into those decisions and some of the results. But I'll talk about how sometimes we want to be careful how much we emphasize or focus on the results. But kind of giving a general overview of what I went through, but then I'll get into the topic. I was trying to make some decisions about something I was unsure about, which of course makes it more difficult. Should I do something or not? And it came up a few times in a short amount of time. And basically what I felt, I recognized I was doing, especially after the fact, even during, but especially after, was going back and forth so much to the point where the decision was almost out of my hands. So waiting so long that now it's too late to make a decision, which feels like you're not making a decision or might feel like a lot of different things, but you're still making a decision because, you know, sometimes we think, okay, I have two choices, but there's also, until you make those choices, you're deciding not to choose yet. That itself is a type of decision or is a decision. So not acting is a decision as well, even though it might not feel like it. It could feel like you're still waiting or still deliberating, doing your due diligence, all of those things. But we have to be aware that when you have not acted yet or made a decision yet, that itself is a type of decision. And often we lean on that as a comfort because it could feel easier than actively making a choice or going forward with a, you know, a certain option. So I found myself doing that, kind of passively letting the situation go by until I couldn't make the decision anymore, couldn't take action anymore, I should say. So that's a, you know, that there's a difference between choosing not to do something and waiting till it's too late to do something. So now you can't do it anyway, you know, and those are two different things. So, you know, making decisions is obviously a very, very big part of life. We're constantly doing them. Most of them are relatively inconsequential or smaller types of decisions that we have to constantly make, even, you know, what you do from moment to moment, you know, what you have for breakfast, what time you wake up, get out of bed, what do you do? All those things. Those are constantly decisions that we make. And a lot of them we make on autopilot, or we have routines or habits, which are actually quite good for us. Although sometimes just be careful not to lean too heavily on those because we might miss the opportunities where if some flexibility or trying something new would be good for us. But a lot of the decisions that we make, you can say we're not really making decisions so much as, you know, we maybe made the decision beforehand or we made it so many times beforehand that we, you know, continue just making the same one. And it could be good every so often to evaluate that. Okay, I have these habits, these routines, these tendencies. Are they serving me? Are they not? How could I possibly grow or do better? Or, you know, what changes might I want to make? But even on top of that, we are constantly having to make decisions. Even, you know, a lot of decisions we can feel like the situation is presented to us. You know, for example, someone asks us, hey, do you want to go to dinner tonight? And you feel like, okay, I have to make this decision. But what can also be more hidden, but it's really always also there, is a lot of the decisions that we can choose to make, you know, choose to take some new action. So it's not like someone's asking us or it's very clearly presented to us, but we might have an opportunity that if we don't act on, we can lose. You know, we can try something new or different. And it won't be asked of us, but we might have to ask ourselves or look at, you know, things in a particular way. So as is always the case, I think it's good for us to not look for a one-size-fits-all approach where there's no correct way to make every decision. What's also very important is to recognize that we're all different in the ways that we make decisions. How certain are you versus how uncertain are you? How easy is it for you to connect and then trust your gut feeling, your instinct, or whatever is coming up for you? Or how much do you tend to doubt that and be unsure of yourself?
And then related to that, how much do you seek outside support or counsel, or even to the extreme, outside decision-making? You know, sometimes people come to others to, you know, they say, hey, what do you want to get some advice from you? But really what they want is for someone to tell them what to do because they're so afraid of making the wrong decision or a bad decision that they don't want to choose. They'd rather someone else do it. And so, you know, just getting a few different aspects of how we each are as decision makers. But I hope you will reflect then on talking. If you're listening live, maybe it's different. Even if you're listening after the fact on, let's say, the podcast, maybe you can pause and reflect on what kind of a decision maker do you think you are? Do you think decisions are easy for you, hard for you? Sometimes in certain aspects of life, it might be easier, where other aspects might be hard. So someone might say in their professional life, it's easy, but in my personal life, it's hard, or vice versa. Often we're the same in lots of areas of life, but it won't always be the case. Are you someone that needs advice before you make a decision, or do you feel pretty good and settled making a decision on your own? Are you someone that is very afraid of being wrong, and because of that, it's hard for you to make a decision? Or do you have less of that and are okay and have room to allow yourself to make mistakes, which actually can be very, very important. How hard are you on yourself if you get it wrong? That's also a big one, because if you are really going to beat yourself up if you do something wrong, or even worse, you might say, oh, I'm stupid, or I was an idiot, or I'm dumb, or whatever else you might say to yourself, that can make it very scary to make a decision, because now you have to make a decision, you don't trust yourself, and then on top of that, you feel very scared of getting it wrong because of the self-punishment, and maybe even extra number of the self-punishment that you will inflict on yourself. That's going to make it very hard to make a good decision. And by good, I mean even good to yourself, that, you know, what's best for you or what's right for you. That also can be different. So I hope you will think about that. How good, bad are you at making decisions? I should also say, as much as I'm talking about how bad the doubt can be and how hard you are on yourself and all that, which is true, some people are overly certain about their decisions. And even if there's really good, credible external feedback that they can get or advice, they might not seek it, or they might do the, you know, something that's probably wrong, but still think it's right and be so defensive that they won't evaluate their decision-making with openness of, okay, maybe I didn't make the best decision there. I could have approached that differently. So, as is always the case, the extremes are usually unhealthy. So if you're too uncertain and, you know, too doubtful of yourself, that's definitely problematic. But if you're overly certain, that can be problematic as well. If you're not really looking at what you're doing, you know, looking at what else you could do better, seeing even how your decisions might impact other people, all those kinds of things can be at play. So I hope you will pause a bit and reflect, because as I said, there's no perfect way to be a decision maker. There's no one way or right way, and people are very different in how they are. And if you want to go a step further, I would encourage you to try to look back at your, you know, childhood and big experiences in your life to see how the people around you influence or affected who you are as a decision maker. Because, you know, often you have parents who, you know, they could do lots of things. One is they might not give you space to make decisions, so they'll, you know, be very controlling and intervening and making decisions for you. And that obviously doesn't help. You know, this is a big thing we see, and I think most communities, but definitely in the Iranian community, we often have very controlling parents, or, you know, coming from anxiety. One of the ways that we respond and react to anxiety is control, or we're trying to get control. And also when we don't have a tolerance for pain or discomfort, we could feel like we need to intervene very quickly, immediately, get involved to change things because, or prevent things from happening, because we're too afraid of letting our child or loved one suffer and be in pain in any kind of way, or even discomfort. So we think, well, I have to do something, and they're, you know, little and defenseless and can't do, and they need support, or they don't know what to do, so I have to do it for them. So I've seen this with so many young adults who come in for therapy, who have had their parents making so many of the decisions for them all throughout their life, telling them exactly what to do. And unfortunately, this created this comfort zone both ways. The parents feel comfortable, you know, controlling the kid, and the kid is going to do what they tell them to do. And so they feel
good about the decisions they're making. And the child doesn't have to think and, you know, deal with the pressure of making decisions and consequences to an extent. And so they feel comfortable too, but it's a very bad comfort that they're having. And so I see a lot of young adults who are now faced with the really, really huge questions of life. What type of career should I take or pursue? Who should I date or marry? Or should I get married? Should I have kids? You know, maybe where should I live? Or just all these kind of big life decisions. And they feel very ill-equipped to make those decisions, really just frozen when it comes to making those decisions because they have not made any decisions in their life. So multiple things happen when you as a parent keep making decisions for your kids. Now, and you might think it's coming from love. I'm protecting them. How could I let them just make mistakes or get hurt when I know what's better? You know, we hear all those kinds of things. But we have to consider the situation is more complicated than, you know, if someone's not telling their kid what to do is because they don't care or they don't love their child. They're trying to help their child develop in a more full way. And that includes bumps and bruises, but that's how you get stronger and how you develop your own resilience and sense of self. So when you make decisions for your child constantly and tell them what they do, what they should do, what they shouldn't do, and all of that from A to Z in their whole life, a few things are going on. One is really directly, but at least indirectly, you're telling the child you don't know what to do. And that's a really big one because you're telling them, I'm telling you what to do because I can't leave you to make this decision on your own because you don't know what to do. You're, you know, not smart enough, stupid, whatever it is. There's, you know, maybe multiple ways it's going to get communicated or it's more unspoken. But whatever it is, it's becoming very clear that they're saying you can't make the right decisions on your own. And that's a really big one that gets ingrained, that I need someone to tell me what to do because I don't know what to do. So here's one reason why, yes, you can say, I know what's better and I see my child's about to do something hurtful and I can prevent that, so I should intervene. But you should recognize that you're giving them the message that they won't be able to figure it out on their own. They can't make their own good and right decisions. So you're giving them the sense of lack of belief. Also related to that, you're giving them a lack of experience. So they don't get the experience of thinking about the options, reflecting, you know, maybe even seeking advice. And they might ask you for some advice or feedback or guidance at some level or friends or other people, weighing the options, checking in with themselves, so important. And then we start to lose that if we don't let someone make their own decisions. And then let them go through that whole process and come to a place to make their own decision, which itself has lots of value going into that process of making the decision. And then seeing how things play out, what are the consequences of their decision, and then learning from that. Okay, I made this decision and it turned out bad. And I realized I was maybe thinking too much about myself or not enough about this or not, you know, whatever it is. There's so many complexities to it. But we are robbing them of these experiences of just going through the process of making decisions, making them for ourselves and by ourselves, and then living with the consequences of those decisions and then having to respond to that and then to make more decisions and more choices. So you know, this is one of my lessons that I've talked about before, that when you give advice, sometimes we think about what you're giving, oh, I'm giving you something, a gift of advice, but we don't often think about what we're also taking when we give advice, because you might give advice, guidance, your thoughts, but we have to be aware that if we share, especially in a very strong way, you know, as a parent, let's say, tell your kid what to do, you might think I'm just giving them advice, but you're giving advice while you're also taking their agency, taking their possibility or opportunity to think for themselves, reflect, and come to their own decision and conclusion, and then to move forward that decision and live with the consequences. So we might think that advice means I'm giving you something, but we always have to be aware that we also are taking something as well, taking many things when we give advice. So as I was saying, this is unfortunately what happens often when we now put a young adult trying to make the big decisions in life when they have no experience making decisions and have been told in direct and indirect ways that they don't know how to make decisions. We can understand how scary it might be to now make the big decisions of life when you feel so inexperienced and unprepared and told you don't know how to do it. So unfortunately, maybe you had some of that experience in your own life. And if you did, understandably, it might affect how you are as a decision maker going forward in life.
Now let's go to a commercial break and I'll continue on some of these themes related to making decisions, focusing on process, not just results, even though the results do matter, and some other topics related to that. So let's go to our first commercial break. We'll be right back.

0: Welcome back. Talking tonight about decision making and the last segment I was talking about reflecting on yourself as a decision maker. How easy, hard is it for you? You know, reflecting a bit on different aspects of it, and then also looking at your childhood and how you were treated as a decision maker. Making decisions was either encouraged, discouraged. Were you allowed to make them? Were you told you were good at them? Or not so good at that, and how that might impact you. And just a note on that, as a parent, and myself as a parent, but on parenting now, it is, I know, a lot easier said than done to let your child, your children make mistakes or have a difficult time with things or make decisions, even if you think or in your mind you know that they're wrong. I get how hard that is. Keon isn't obviously making big life decisions yet, but he's constantly playing, trying new things, experimenting with things, trying things with his body, you know, now that he's getting bigger and can walk. And of course, there's this desire, or this almost the fear comes in of wanting to just do something to protect him constantly from, you know, pain or things that might hurt him in certain ways. And of course, with lots of them, you should. But there's also a lot of space where you can allow a child to try things. And yes, they might get hurt, hopefully in mild ways, and, you know, ways that are temporary and, you know, not too bad. But you have to allow them to get hurt and to go through those processes first, just physically. But as they get older, and making decisions in different ways from, you know, let's say their school and schoolwork, friends, all sorts of things, just letting them fall, even if they, you know, that happens, because we want to let them learn how to stand on their own. You know, I guess that's a way of putting it. You have to let someone fall if they're ever to learn to stand on their own. So if you don't let them fall, maybe they don't ever hit the ground, but they won't learn how to stand on their own, which is really critical. And I think as a parent, as is with anything we do in our life, it's like, what is my intention? Because, and what are my values, or the values I'm bringing into this endeavor? Because whether you're aware of them or not, there's something there. There's something driving what you do. And so for many parents, it could be just don't let my kid get hurt. Protect your kid in every way, which I think is part of being a parent, but it's something that the whole thing. And so that's the whole thing, or the main thing you're doing as a parent, is just making sure your kid doesn't get hurt. You might protect them, but you also prevent them from living life and growing and developing. So we have to think about, what is it I'm doing here? Yes, I want to protect the child. You know, and this is what's tough, I think, about life, is usually it's not just one thing we have to do, or one value, you know, that is the only important one. There's usually many important ones, and some maybe will even conflict or feel at ends with each other or at odds with each other. We have to find a way to balance them all, because you have to, yes, absolutely protect your child, especially from anything very severe. But you also have to make sure you don't prevent them from growing and learning and you know, having experiences and trying things that are new, trying things that are difficult, trying things that are a little bit risky. You have to also allow them to do that in order for them to grow and become strong and become resilient. And one of the hardest things about being a parent is that, unlike other things that you love your children in a way that you want them to be able to go away from you, or have the ability to go away from you and to not need you. So usually we love something, we want to just have it get it closer and closer and closer forever if we can. But with our kids, we have to recognize, yes, we want to be very close with them, but we have to help them to grow away from us if they need to, or grow away from us as they get older, and to have the ability, the capability, the strength, resilience, and all the good characters we want them to have to be able to do that. So we have to do that as well. So as parents, we have to also allow our kids to learn how to be confident and competent decision makers, meaning we have to let them think about things. Yes, they can mull it over with us, but we want to be careful not to push them too hard. No, I think you should do this, or what do you think about that? Even if we're trying to make it like a discussion, but really allow for them to explore. They can bounce some ideas off us, and then make sure they are making their decision for themselves. And then now, after the fact, yes, you're there to talk to them again. And hopefully you never told them what to do, so you can't even say, I told you so, if they got hurt. But even if they didn't get hurt, okay, you're there to help them. Well, what do you think happened? What do you think of your decision now? What do you think you did right? Well, that kind of stuff to help them learn how to make the best decisions for themselves over time. And this is something that also comes up in therapy. People will come in and there's also some misconceptions that, okay, the therapist is going to tell you what to do. You know, you go to the therapist, say everything, and they say, oh, you should break up, or you shouldn't break up, or you should leave your job, or you should move, or you should whatever it is. And really, almost all of therapy won't include that. And for good reason. But same thing as with raising a child. If as a therapist, you know, a client comes in, I just tell them what to do. Oh, you should break up. You should do this. Oh, you should do that. Tell your boss that. Tell, you know, everything. I'm giving them all these, you know, each week, making decisions for them or telling them exactly what they should do. I mean, there's a few issues there, you know, to begin with, even like, who knows I'm right, you know, like, so it's like the idea that the expert's going to know. I mean, how do you know? How can any person know all decisions someone else should make? So, I mean, that itself is a question. But even maybe in a way more importantly, the individual themselves won't be able to rely on themselves to make decisions, which no matter how many things I could tell them, let's say in a given week, in a given session, I always constantly tell them what to do. They're still going to have to make thousands and thousands of decisions on their own that they'll have to rely on themselves to make. They won't have someone else there to make it for them. And that's good. But they won't have anyone else anyway. So they'll have to be able to trust themselves. So yes, you know, there's the part you can even be wrong or give bad advice and all of that. But even bigger than that to me is this sense that you're taking away their agency and their ability to rely on themselves. And again, even you're telling them that they can't rely on themselves. So I think as a therapist, there sometimes is this urge at certain times with certain clients to tell them what to do or to give some more, maybe stronger advice or nudge them in a certain way. You know, that definitely can come up because yes, you try to be non-judgmental or have that stance or that mindset even, or internally feel that way. But we all have, you know, preferences. We all have our own hunches about things, or something might rub us the wrong way, or we're pretty sure something is right or wrong. You know, obviously therapists are still human beings. So if those things will come to your mind, but you do have to, except let's say in the most extreme of cases, and even there approach with caution, but we have to be mindful of reining that in and not pushing them a certain way, and definitely not telling them what they should do. So I've had this happen so many times where, you know, clients come in and they expect that. They say, okay, you're going to tell me what to do, or why aren't you telling me what to do, you know, in my life, or making the decisions for me? And then we have to have a talk about why that's not what therapy is about and how that wouldn't actually serve them, especially in the long run. So it's really important to be aware of that. So as parents, it's tough because your kids are, you know, the most important thing to you, the thing that you care the most about. And they're delicate and fragile, of course, resilient as well, but they are, you know, whatever age they are, they're kids, they're small. And so you have this very strong sense of wanting to protect them. And so when you see them doing something that you think will possibly hurt them in some way, there's going to be this strong urge to want to intervene. But I really do appreciate the mindset of respecting a child as a human being. You know, of course, you know, I say they're the same as an adult, but they have a lot of agency, and you can trust them or give them that sense of respect even from a very young age. I've been learning about some approach, and maybe I'll talk about it in an upcoming show. We're doing some classes with Kiana. I'll leave it at that. But anyway, but one of the parts of the framework is respecting the child and trusting the child. So even when they're playing, trust them and give them some sense that they can figure it out on their own. And I've had that happen a lot with Kian. He's trying to reach something he can't, or he seems like he can't, or he's frustrated, or he wants me to help him. And there's a blurry line there of, you know, when does he really need my help and I should help him? And when is it important to give him some trust that he can figure it out on his own, you know, and let him try to explore and figure out a way to solve the problem rather than coming in and solving it for him or trying to prevent every problem from even happening for him. So I think it could be really nice, and especially as kids become more verbal and can talk to you about things, to really give them agency and show them that you trust them. Because I think that's a wonderful thing, because, you know, there's all this stuff I was saying about building your confidence in your decision-making, your competence, your ability, the practice of going through it, the practice of dealing with the consequences and reflecting on what happened, what did you do right and wrong and all of that. Those things are very important. But another reason why you can't make decisions for other people is you can't feel for other people. So, you know, if you go to the restaurant and you say, oh, what should I eat? Now, maybe I know some good things at this restaurant. I can give you some recommendations, but you know what you're feeling, how hungry you are, what you might be craving or wanting. You know, what did you have recently? So maybe you want something different. There's so many things, you know, or even with eating itself, you know, you deal with kids and you're trying to feed your child or help them eat. And one of the things I think you want to be so careful about is not helping them maintain their ability to ask themselves and their body, what do they want? When am I full, right? No one can tell you when you are full other than yourself. And sometimes, you know, as parents, you think, okay, I have to keep feeding my kid, or, oh, he always has this much of it, so he has to have this much again. Or, you know, you're trying to gain weight or lose weight or whatever it is, you know, trying to do something if your baby's underweight or higher weight or whatever it is, we might think we have to control what they eat and, you know, other things that they do, but only they know what they are feeling. And we don't want them to lose touch with that, something that I'll probably talk about more in the next segment as well. But that's such a critical piece of this whole puzzle. And why, as much as you might think you can make decisions for someone else or give them perfect advice, you really can't, because only they know what they want. So, you know, where do you want to go on vacation? And now they might tell you what their options are. You can say, oh, you know, I've been to this place, I thought it was really nice, or this place kind of had it like this or that or whatever it is. But at the end of the day, only they know what they want and what feels good to them. You know, you can share some perspectives and some feedback or, you know, some guidance based on what you know, but they can only tell you what they want or tell themselves what they want. And this is actually also why you have to be so careful when you ask other people for advice, because when you ask people for advice, as much as you think, of course, they're going to tell you what you should do for you, because we are in our own heads and we're having our own experience, most people tell you what they want for them or they would want if they were in your situation, which is a good starting point, but it's definitely not complete and it could definitely, push you the wrong way. So, you know, someone who hates their job, you're like, oh, I'm thinking of maybe leaving my job and starting my own company. Like, oh yeah, for sure you should do that. Because for them, it's their thought is like, oh, I hate my job. I wish I had some other opportunity. I wish I would leave my job. Or someone, you know, is happy in the relationship or unhappy in the relationship. That's going to affect the type of relationship advice they give you. So, you know, you have to be very careful that when you ask people for advice, they might tell you something. And people are very different in how certain they'll be about the advice they give you, which in itself is something else in my decision making, but also in the ways people give advice. There's a huge range of how much people tell you, how much unsolicited advice they give you, how strongly they give their advice, how confident they are, all those kinds of things. And so sometimes you'll get some very confident sounding advice from someone, you know, that makes it seem so certain and so clear that, oh, they're so clear about it and that I'm so unsure. So I should do what they say because I don't know. And it seems like they know. But we have to be careful that sometimes people just give very certain advice just because that's how they are. And they're often giving what's the best advice for them, what they would do in your shoes, but that's for them. You know, you have to do what's best for you. You're in your own shoes and you have to make that best decision for yourself. So, a big part of making decisions is checking in with ourselves. We want to think about things. We also want to be aware of our gut instinct and not just our gut instinct, but our feelings that are there. And only we can feel our feelings. No one else can do that for us. So only we can be in touch with that very huge and critical aspect of any decision making, which is what are our own feelings, preferences, wants, needs, things we don't want, things that matter to us, you know, things that don't matter as much to us. That's only something you can know and be in touch with. And so no one can make the decision for you because they can't know what those things are. So let's go to our last commercial break. And in the last segment, I'll talk a bit more about making decisions, some of the things I think do matter and things that can get us into trouble at times. But we'll talk a bit more about decision making in the last segment. We'll be right back.
1: Dr. Mehran Manish. اولین و با تجربه ترین وکیل تراست و انحصار وراثت در جامعه ایرانی.
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doing the show on decision making, looking at yourself as a decision maker, how easy or hard it is for you. And throughout the show, I've talked about various aspects of decision making, from how much we trust ourselves to how hard we can be on ourselves if we potentially are wrong, to how much we might have doubt or lack of doubt, and things of that sort. And, you know, I mentioned something earlier in the show about not getting too attached to results and focusing more on process. And so this is like all things not black or white. It doesn't mean results don't matter. Of course they do. So you don't want to ignore the results, because, you know, if you keep getting bad results from certain decisions you're making, you might want to pay attention to how you're making those decisions. You know, something that came to my mind is if you're dating and you keep picking the wrong kinds of people, you keep having bad relationships, as maybe that's how it seems to you, you might want to focus on, okay, maybe I'm choosing the wrong people. So you do want to notice the results, obviously, and see how they're going. So obviously results matter and you pay attention to them. And it depends on what we're talking about. Some things, the results are more straightforward, that, you know, if you're getting bad results, you're making bad decisions, but slightly a little bit more complex than that. And so that's why I think it is also very important to focus on your decision-making process, not just the results. So let's say you make a decision and then the results come in for whatever that decision is. You want to be a bit cautious of how much you want to jump to a conclusion based on just what the results are. You know, I don't know if you're familiar with poker, let's say a no limit Texas Hold'em, you can go all in with a bad hand and get lucky. And so if you just look at how you won money on that hand, you're like, oh, that was really good. But if you look at the decision you made, it might have been a bad decision, a decision that most of the time won't work in your favor and you'll be losing all your money. So sometimes in life that might happen, where you make a bad decision and you get lucky and you might realize that, oh yeah, you know, I didn't show up to the meeting and I didn't tell anybody that I wasn't going to be there, but it turned out the meeting got canceled anyway. So I saved myself from writing the email saying I won't be coming. And, you know, the meeting got canceled anyway. And like, it's a good thing. So it could look like a good thing when, you know, let's say you didn't send the email that probably is like the professional thing to do, to say you're not going to make it to the meeting. But you got lucky and things actually worked out. And maybe, yeah, it is a little bit better that you don't have to say you didn't, weren't going to be at the meeting, and you're off the hook. But you hopefully wouldn't take that to mean, oh, that's a good thing to do. That, you know, whenever you are not going to make it to a meeting, just don't say anything and cross your fingers that it gets canceled. Because most of the times that won't happen, and then you're going to just deal with the aftermath, whatever what that might be. So it is important to look at, even when you look at the results, to think, did I possibly get lucky here? Or, you know, or did this go the way one would expect? You know, things obviously aren't going to be 100% predictable. That's why decisions are hard. But, you know, what do I think about how things turned out? You know, not just looking at, if it's a win, that means I did everything right. And if it's a loss, sometimes you get unlucky. Sometimes you make a really good decision and things still go bad. You know, using the poker analogy, the same thing. The person on the other end who went all in with the better hand and they lost, they made a good decision. The result might be bad in that instance, but in the long run, that they made a good decision and that will be good for them. So we want to be careful about getting too attached to the results, because sometimes you make, you know, what you can realize is a bad decision and it goes well. And sometimes you make a good decision and it goes poorly. And also looking at that, you might look at your process and maybe you have a good process and it still goes bad, or you have a good bad process and it goes well. So I do think we have to be careful not to get too attached and fixated on the results, especially depending on what we're talking about, because sometimes that can mislead us. You know, I've talked about sports on some recent shows. I'm a big sports fan. Sometimes you see a team gets kind of lucky in a game that they might win, and sometimes the team might get unlucky in a game that they lose. And so sometimes they think, okay, well, if you lose, you should look at, you know, everything you did was wrong, or it could feel that way. So you have to learn what you did wrong to do it differently. And if you win, you look at, okay, what did I do right? Because I got to do that again. But I always think, no matter what the game is, you hopefully, if you're being honest with yourself, going to see good and bad. So you won the game, but also there was mistakes you made, or things you could have done better, or things you got lucky that might not happen again. You want to be aware of. And so as you lose, and yes, you probably did some things
wrong that you could do better, but you also likely did a lot of right things too. But we can sometimes get so colored by the, or our vision gets so colored by the results that we think that, you know, the win means all good and the loss means all bad, but it's way more complicated than that. So I do think we want to be kind of mindful of how we interpret the results and decisions that we make. But we want to go back to what I was saying, that I think focusing on the process even more than just the results. How did I make this decision? Did I, take the good amount of time, which is, you know, goes both ways. Did I act in a timely manner in the sense that I didn't rush things, but also did I wait too long? Because you could do both. And so saying not deciding or not making an active decision is itself a decision. So if you have some kind of illness and the doctor gives you two treatment options, and you say, well, I want to think it over, we have to also be aware that the longer you think or the amount of time you spend thinking and not making one of those two decisions, that itself is obviously going to impact your outcome. You know, if you have some illness that's getting worse and worse, if you wait, you know, weeks and weeks and weeks, maybe the illness will be much worse, whatever treatment you choose. And your decision not to act or take action itself is something to think about. So that's definitely something to think about. How timely was your decision? How do you think you did as far as how much time you gave based on the circumstances, based on how important of a decision it was? All sorts of factors. Because yes, what you choose to eat is different than, let's say, choosing, you know, two different treatment options for a, let's say a life-threatening illness, right? Those, it should take you longer to make that second decision. And then related to that, how did I, or who did I talk to? You know, how did I come about getting this from outside sources? Did I get some support? So yes, if it's a medical procedure, possibly getting a second opinion, seeing another doctor, talking to other physicians and getting their input. Maybe talking to patients who have gone through it as well, if you have some kind of access or know how you can find that. So based on the type of decision and how important it is, it might make sense to consult with some other people. And do I feel like I did a good job in how much outside resources I sought out? Also, you know, doing your own research, that's

reflect? How much did you really try to get in touch with what you were feeling and thinking inside? It might seem like, you know, that's obviously going to be part of the process, and it almost always will be at some level, but how much we listen to that, how much we try to connect with what we're feeling, thinking about the issue, there's a huge range of what we do there. And how much do we give value to that? You know, I realize I really care about this, and I want to give that a lot of value, which is part of this next point of how much confidence did you give yourself in making the decision? How much did you have doubts, and how much did you listen to those doubts is another aspect of it. And this is something that's not absolute. To me, most big decisions in life don't get to 100% confidence, where you feel totally confident, unless it's sometimes a very easy one. You know, you have to do something very important, but the choices are clear. But most big decisions in life won't feel that absolute, which is kind of scary because it's the things that you care about the most, but you're going to feel a little bit uneasy when you make the decision because you won't have absolute certainty. But I think if we can recognize that, that can help us a bit, because sometimes when it's time to make the decision, as I was saying before, we might sometimes be, you know, delaying that and be passive because we might not feel sure about it. It's like, this is so big, and if I don't feel 100% certain, how can I make a decision? But when we recognize that 100% certainty is likely not going to happen for this type of decision, that might make us feel more ready to make the decision, because there isn't some sense that I can only make this decision when I have 100% confidence. You might realize that's not going to happen. So I think that's a really big thing I see with a lot of my clients, and helping them, you know, make decisions. And I hope I'm aware of making sure it's them making a decision, not me at any level, is that I try to bring this into their awareness that, you know, they might be unsure, but part of that uncertainty might not be that they don't know what to do. It's that it's the nature of the decision they have to make, that it just won't feel good either way, or totally good either way. And all they can do is go with their best decision, but it's not going to feel like a perfect decision, or it's not going to feel like, it can't be wrong, or, you know, they know it for sure. And that's tough. But I think that is a big part of life. As I was saying, not making a decision or not making an active decision is a decision itself. And so life is constantly, you know, whether you look at it as a series of decisions or not, we're constantly being bombarded with different decisions to make. And we have to make them almost all without absolute confidence or certainty. But we have to, because if we don't make decisions, that itself would be a decision not to act. So, you know, you're dating someone and you're not sure if you should marry them. But you say, well, I'm still not sure yet, so let me wait. But the longer you wait, you know, first of all, they might not want to be with you anymore. If they're looking for that commitment and feel like you have, you know, cold feet, or you're just leading them on. But even in another way, you have less and less time together if you keep waiting, or, you know, let's say to have kids. That's actually one that I've seen with a lot of couples, where they do what I was talking about before, that they might think about it, talk about it, and almost wait till it's too late, and that the decision is essentially made for them, or they no longer have a choice to make because, let's say, they no longer can get pregnant, and if they don't consider other options or want to consider other options, the decision is made for them. And to me, that's really unfortunate, because you can end up with a lot of regret when you do that. That you didn't give yourself the opportunity to make the decision for yourself. You kind of went back and forth, and let the decision be made for you by external factors like time, or the options no longer being available, or at least one of the options not being available anymore. And that can be really, really unfortunate. So it's tough. We have to accept that most of the big decisions in life will leave us feeling a little bit uncertain. And it doesn't mean we're making the wrong decision. It just means these types of decisions will feel that way. So you'll make it and you might feel very uneasy. But going back to what I was saying before, if we also recognize that these decisions are this way, they're not easy, they're not black and white, it might help us if we really acknowledge that and internalize that, to not be so hard on ourselves if we, you know, if things go wrong, or we get it wrong, or we don't like how things turn out. We often make a very good decision but get a bad result. That's what I was talking about, process over the results. And sometimes things don't go your way, or maybe whatever you would have done, it would have gone bad. But all you can do is do the best you can in making

Good afternoon. Welcome to In Session. I'm your host, Dr. Faik Lockwood. I'll be with you for the next 2 hours here on Radio Hamra. Today, I want to talk about a topic that is not so important, but can feel important. And even that itself is part of the discussion. But I want to talk about sports and being a sports fan. And even as I say that, and this relates to the theme in general, there are obviously much more important things going on in the world and much more important things to talk about. And on different shows, I'll talk about different things. But today, with the World Cup ending this past weekend, I thought it could be a fun topic to discuss being a sports fan, the experience of it, why it would impact us so much, why we can feel so good and so bad, care so much about it, and some different psychological perspectives, theories, and some of my own thoughts about this part of life, sports. And, you know, full disclosure, I'm a big sports fan myself and have been since I was very, very young. Some of my, I think, most intense memories from childhood come from watching sports, specifically the Lakers as a kid. Basketball and Lakers were kind of like life, you know, for me and my brother. Power, we would just be obsessed with it, you know, watching, talking about it the next game. And, you know, this is obviously way before the internet. So, you know, information was harder to come by. So we try to, like, you know, find ways to learn more, you know, have a schedule, print it out, or not even print it out, but find it somehow. Sometimes, like, we'd receive something at the beginning of the year that had all the games on it. So it was everything. And so I remember feeling a very deep connection to it, getting immersed in it, the excitement, the thrill of victory, the agony of defeat, all of that from an early age. And that's really continued my whole life. I still really enjoy watching sports, different sports. But, you know, it's not just basketball anymore. Even soccer has become probably more my favorite sport in recent years, and still can get very impacted by it. But even I've noticed changes in that, you know, how much and in what ways, and maybe at different times how it could impact me and probably anyone out there more or less, depending on things going on in our life. And also, full disclosure, I'm a big fan of Messi. I've shared on the air before. He's one of my favorite athletes of all time, definitely my favorite soccer player, and I've been following him and rooting for him for, I think, maybe 15 years or so. So I was, and I'm still disappointed what happened Sunday at the World Cup Final. I think Spain were the better team, but you always want your player, your team to win, so it always hurts. And now, maybe 5 days afterwards, truth be told, I still feel a little bit sad about it. I don't feel great. It takes time to process. And that's kind of the interesting thing, or I find it interesting, how much we can care about something. And this is, in this case, not even the country that I'm associated with, but this player that I've grown fond of and attached to and connected to. And now, you know, what happens to him feels like it impacts me. And that's some of the stuff I've heard, you know, people say, like, oh, you know, do you make the money? That, you know, people like this kind of jokes when someone gets sad or gets happy, like, oh, why are you happy? Do you get money, or do you get something, or do you think they care if they win or they lose for you, or, you know, different things like that. And I'm definitely not here to argue that sometimes, even myself included, people might not care too much, or it could be, you know, extreme. That definitely happens. So it's not to say anything people experience when it comes to sports is good or healthy or normal or natural or anything like that. Maybe natural, there's some parts of it that are, some of which I'll probably touch on. But, you know, this is just a thing. We see the passion. If you're watching the World Cup, you see players, of course, but even fans, you know, crying, or, you know, being so happy when their team wins, or having a moment, or just the intensity of the ups and downs and how much they affect people while they're watching the game, a game they're not even playing. So there's, you know, lots of different research that's been done, lots of different theories on sports fans and in general. And one of the theories, or one of the main ones that comes up, is social identity theory, which essentially means, you know, we start to identify
with the team that we follow. And if you've been a sports fan, you can maybe at times trace back your process of identifying and connecting more with the team. So for me, my brother with the Lakers, I think I was like about 4 or 5 when we first started getting into the Washington games. And I can't remember exactly the process, and I was so young, but very soon it became like our team. You know, it was us. We were cheering for them, and we felt connected to them. Even with my brother and my cousins, we'd each be one of the players, and like we'd always be the same one. You know, like my brother was always, I don't know, Magic. He got first pick being the oldest, and we'd always be that player. So, you know, we really did identify with the team, with the players, and it felt hard of ourselves. It wasn't like we're cheering for something outside of us. It really felt like we were, you know, we were winning and we were losing. So we could strongly start to identify, and part of our identity could start to get connected to this team. You know, so that's why it's called social identity theory. You don't just feel like you're cheering for someone else. It does become a we. And we even see this in how people talk about the team, right? So they'll say, oh yeah, we won, or oh, we did great, or we needed to play harder, or the referees were against us. It creates this us versus them, but we connect very strongly with our team over time. And just from a human perspective, we are, you know, tribal, and we have an us versus them that is part of our psychology and psyche that makes sense when you consider, yes, I think most of us would like for the world and everyone to get along and for there to be peace and cooperation and all of that. That's the goal and desire. But even still, it's not that way. And we can understand throughout human history, there was always a sense of competition for resources, for land, for, you know, for whatever it might be. There's been these you know, us versus them has been there. Who's part of our group? Who's out of our group? Who can I trust and rely on? And we take care of each other. Who's outside of that and might be against me and even maybe wants to even kill me? So when we talk about social identity theory, our identity can have lots of different aspects and components to it. And it also could include this part of understanding who am I and who is us and who are the others. So who are the ones I like and are with me and I want to win and I want to win with them and take care of them and they take care of me, and who are the people outside of us we might have to even be careful about or protect ourselves from because they're not on our side, they're not with us. And so it could make sense that we align with a team and connect with them. And sports in general, even just not just being a sports fan, a lot of people even say sports could be a good way to express some of the more aggressive impulses of humans and groups and all that we try to, you know, we win against each other. It's kind of like war. You defeat each other. Someone wins, someone loses. There could be even some of the wording, you know, kill the other team or, you know, beat them or things like that, that might include something connected to that or related to that. So sports might even reflect this ability or way to have competition and then more healthy, you know, it doesn't always stay healthy, but a healthier way or a way that doesn't have to be life or death or involve killing one another and expressing that aggression or competition in that way. I mentioned things like saying we, and they've even done research looking at fans and how much, you know, what kind of wording they use talking about their team. And something that was consistently found is that when people are talking about when their team won, the team that they're a fan of, connected to, or if they're, you know, the nation or a university team, whatever it might be, they'll use the word we more when the team won. Oh yeah, we were so good, or we beat them so bad, or we were so much better, or we won by 12 points, or whatever it is. The word we will come up more when they're talking about a victory. You know, they want to align with it, connect with it. However, when the team lost, often they would distance themselves and no longer it was we, it was they. Oh yeah, they played so bad, or they just couldn't get it going today, or they suck, they're not good at all. But there's this way of using that language to distance ourselves from the team when they lose. Not a great, it doesn't really show a lot of loyalty, but it just shows how much we are yearning, something I also think is important related to the theme, to feel good about ourselves, feel good about our group,
feel good about our identity, going back to that social identity or even our self-worth. So, you know, when there's a win, we like to feel part of that and be a winner and feel like a winner. When there's a loss, it could be harder to internalize and make it part of ourselves. We'd rather distance ourselves. They won. I wasn't playing. They lost today. They didn't play good today. Whereas we won when the team is victorious, which is interesting. They found a lot of research like that. Related research to that, there's a concept called basking in reflected glory, where they did research on college campuses, and they found that on the Mondays after the football team won a game, which was usually on Saturdays, you would see more students wearing shirts, sweatshirts of the school on the Monday after they won. Whereas when they lost, you would, compared to when they lost. So if you just looked at how much they were wanting to be part of it, representing it, and wearing the school colors, there was more of that after the team won. And so this was interpreted as meaning like we want to be connected to the win more. We want to bask in this reflected glory, as the term or the concept is described, you know, be part of the win. And you see this when a team wins or is winning, you'll see more of people wearing their shirts and things like that. I actually always thought, I remember one time being at UCLA and the Lakers lost a really important game in the finals, and I showed up wearing my Lakers shirt, and so I was like, dude, what are you doing? We're in, you know, Lakers lost. And I kind of thought then, I said it, you know, the sense of, to me, that's actually when you show your loyalty or your pride or your support, is that when the team loses, you know, it's easy to want to be part of a team when they win, and be, you know, again, basking in that reflected glory and feeling like, you know, you're good and strong and part of them. But the true side, I think, of a fan, the loyalty lies when a team isn't doing well, to stick by them, to support them, as it is with people in our lives, you know, when they're doing well or they have, you know, gotten something that maybe we could even use or get some benefit from. It's easy to support them then. But when people, what matters the most and when people need it the most is when they're struggling, when things don't go well, when they lose the job rather than they get the promotion, you know, to be there to support them rather than just to celebrate with them or, you know, to get that. So I always thought that was an interesting thing, but I know it makes sense to wear the team shirt or colors after they win. But I think the support really comes when the team loses, to show that you're there through thick and thin and you'll support them. And I was wearing my Messi jersey a few days ago, but I was out just, you know, as a sign of support. But, you know, I think that's an interesting thing. But there's a lot of this research showing that people tend to, and I can get that, represent the colors or wear the colors more when the team wins rather than when they lose. And so going back to this idea of identity, what we can think about is, I know I was talking about this us, them, we, you know, or using them or they when we're talking about the team. But there is a sense when we really connect to a team, we do feel like it's us, like we are part of it. And so that's why it's so significant. That's why it feels so passionate or intense. You're not just cheering for some players on the field. You are part of that. You connect to that. And that could feel like a whole lot. Now, if you look at the World Cup, this obviously gets amplified by, you know, them being representing the countries. And so if this is your national heritage, you will feel even more connected to it. You can feel a sense, even stronger sense of pride. Identity is, for a lot of people, their country of origin is a big part of their identity. I am Iranian, I am Argentinian, I'm Spanish, I am Danish, whatever it is. And so we feel a strong connection to that country of origin. So, you know, it could make sense as us versus them. We, you know, it feels like your nation. And although it's just, you know, let's say a soccer game or, you know, some kind of sports match, and you could see like, well, what's the big deal? It could feel like this sense of pride and how it represents you, or your status is being elevated. In some ways within the sport it is, but as far as the extra world and life, nothing changes, but it can feel that way. And so to me, concluding this first segment, two major themes psychologically, I talked about the team group, us versus them, which is a big part of it, belonging to a team. We're so needing and wanting to be part of a group or a tribe, or, you know, be part of that. And so even it can feel very good to be a sports fan and affiliated with a sports team for those reasons.
But another thing I think we're constantly seeking as humans is either kind of trying to run away from a feeling of inferiority or less than, and because of that, seeking some feeling of being good or better than. So when we win, it feels good because we get to connect to that or feel a little bit better than others. So if our country wins, it could feel like this sense of, oh, we're better than other countries, and therefore I am better than the people from those countries because I'm part of this country. You know, we do this even when we talk about our culture. You know, Iranians will talk about Persian poets or people throughout history, and, you know, in some way thinking that because we are part of that culture and we have these, you know, great giants in the past, that makes you better, which I don't think it does. But you hear that as a way of trying to bring ourselves up. And so I'll continue on these themes and more about just being a sports fan and that experience and some of the psychology of it after the break and throughout the show. Let's go to our first commercial break. We'll be right back.

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17: Welcome back. 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
2: sports fandom being a sports fan, why we can feel so much watching a team, other people play a game, could feel like we are winning or losing, and the win and loss is just not about a game. It could feel like almost life and death are just, you know, so significant, so important. As I mentioned, I'm still reeling from last weekend's final, where I was hoping Messi would win, but he did not, and it still leaves me sad every time I think about it. It makes me a little bit sad. So I firsthand have definitely experienced these ups and downs of being a sports fan and how much it can impact you. And again, it can almost feel funny, especially the outside, even to myself. So as I'm shocked at how much I could feel about it. But I think some of the things I've talked about already can give us some idea of why we might feel so much. Because when we cheer for a team or a player, but we're not just cheering for them, in some ways it feels like it's us on the field. It's us that wins or loses. And that's why the stakes can feel so high, especially when the game is an important game, a close game, an intense game, one with a rival. You can feel it even more. So, you know, something like the social identity theory and some things related to that. Just to give a sense of how much we get impacted by, you know, watching a game, we think, oh, it's just in our head or it's something. And I always think that's funny when people say something is in our head, because yes, everything happens in our head. I think people say that to me, like you can control it somehow because it's in your head, but that's not the case. Of course, we can influence things that we think and feel, but we can't just control what we think and feel. And so, yes, everything happens in our head. Love feels good. That's happening in your head. You know, some heartbreak feels bad. That happens in your head. And of course, in our body as well, but it's all there. But we're showing this, like, the physiological experience of winning and losing. There's been some research looking at testosterone, primarily this research was done on men. But looking at testosterone levels in winners and losers. And first, I think it was done in tennis. And I read a study in chess. So I was looking at athletes playing and then measuring I don't know if they did it through blood, saliva, how they did the measurements. But nonetheless, they found that the winners saw a spike in testosterone and the losers often saw a dip in testosterone. So, and this can make sense because when you win, that can be related to status, of course. And so when you win, you know, it's like a war. When you win, you get the victory, or you might get more access to even mates or resources or things like that. And so it can make sense. The brain is almost going into this place of winning and status. And when you lose, you almost feel like you have to lower yourself. Your status has been lowered. So you might have to be prepared to not seek something. And so I think the early research was done on actual participants, but then they did research looking at fans, and fans who were really devoted, and they found the same pattern that, you know, when the team won, their testosterone often increased also. Their confidence might have gone up, a little bit improved, and they could feel more dominant, you know, more kind of sense of pride and power in a way. So it's interesting, not just the players on the field, but the fans were impacted after the game, that they felt that way. And if you are a sports fan, obviously I can't measure my own testosterone levels, but I've experienced this when the team wins. There's, you know, of course, feelings of like happiness and euphoria, but you just feel really strong and good. And when your team loses, you can feel dejected and down and, you know, low, even on yourself, just like not feel very good. As I was saying, every time I think about it, I get a little bit sad and down. You know, it's impacted me in that way. And similarly, when, you know, they had won earlier, Messi had won some big games, I felt some really happy and, you know, felt some of those things. So it was interesting to see that there's research showing that even biologically, we could find these clear markers, these clear signs that we get impacted. And also it shows, again, that identity, that you are having a similar internal experience to the players who are on the field, which we can say, well, they're the ones moving and running. And so we might think changes happen in their bodies, but you experience that too, in a way. And that's why also you feel the stress. Sometimes I think as a fan, you might feel some of the stress more because particularly what I was just talking about, the players at least gets to move and run and make movements where they get to then release some of those chemicals or move in a body or move things through the body through their bloodstream. But as a fan, you're often just sitting there, maybe just standing still, watching And sometimes even not watching, you know, you've seen when people say, I can't watch, they just can't handle the anticipation of seeing what is going to happen, good or bad, especially on something like, let's say, a penalty kick or a free throw at the end of the game. It can feel like it's too hard to watch. It just shows how intensely we're impacted and affected by what's happening, the outcome, that it can be even hard to watch what is happening, and, you know, rather look away than to actually look at it. So we see these physiological factors in play that are, your testosterone goes up, and when you're watching the game, your cortisol will definitely spike and go up when you really care about what is going on. So often this research looks at, you know, obviously the devoted fans, fans that don't care as much, obviously they won't be as impacted. You would expect that, but when they care a lot, then, you know, you feel that impact. But what I've noticed is a way of measuring or trying to determine if someone is really a big fan is not looking at how happy they get when the team wins. I mean, that's something, there's something to look at there. But for me, a bigger determinant or a bigger way of knowing someone's really a big fan is how sad they get when the team loses. And all of these things are internal. So people can try to show something. We see that a lot when the team wins. People are celebrating that, you know, they might not even care, but they're just having fun and all that. And maybe when they lose, someone's just trying to get attention and might pretend like they're very sad. But I think, yeah, when a team wins, if you're, you know, visiting somewhere and there's a parade and everyone's celebrating, it's fun to be part of a celebration. So you might let yourself kind of feel good or have fun with and get taken, you know, away by the excitement of what's going on. But what I've noticed in myself is when I know I really care about a team or players, like when they lose, you feel it because you can't shake it. Because if you don't really care, you can just, you just stop caring. You wouldn't let yourself internally feel bad, you know, and get down about something. It's like, yeah, well, I don't really care. Like that's, you know, I barely watch them play. And you just will, going back to the distancing ourselves from the losses, but just really you won't care that much. But when you really connect and identify with a team, you can't do that. You can't just turn it off and say, I don't care, because you do care. And so I felt that with teams that I got connected to later in life, where I was getting, you know, into their games and following them and started to identify with them, that what I really realized I was a fan or connected to the team was when I felt the losses deeply and I couldn't shake that feeling. I couldn't just turn it off or not care. And I would have the feeling, kind of like I was saying with the final this past Sunday, where anytime I would think about it, I'd kind of get this like bad feeling, this like bad taste in my mouth, like that happened, you know, that was the result. And that's when I realized, oh yeah, I really do care. Because before I could kind of shake the loss and not think about it and feel like it's them, it's not me, it's not an us. But now it does feel like us. So it's an interesting way, you know, identity is not some black and white thing. It's not something that we can just turn off and on. It tends to be a process, or, you know, it evolves over time. And so if you ever become a fan of a team, you probably have experienced this. It's interesting seeing yourself get more connected, more invested, feeling things more over time. And then, you know, as I was saying, to me, you'll realize that when the team loses, when things go bad, it's even harder for you to shake it than before. You can't just turn that off and on. And, you know, there you go, having that feeling. Now, you know, I think looking at myself and my own life and looking at people in general, you know, there's some themes of how much we get impacted, how much we feel things. And one thing that comes to my mind is how much, or how we're feeling in our life in general, you know, and how full our life is, or what else is going on. Because when I was a young kid, you know, I would just go to school and, you know, life is pretty simple when you're a kid. Doesn't mean it's easy, but it's simple in a lot of ways. And so I really cared about the Lakers and not much else. You know, I had school and life and family and the friends, you know, there's some of that going on, but as far as like, you know, responsibilities and you know, major things go on in life, there wasn't much. So so much of my life just revolved around whether the Lakers winning or losing. That was kind of like everything. You know, I had just that. As I got older, and I cared a lot still, and I still can care a lot about sports. Sports seems, I have noticed changes as life gets more full, other things become important, that at times the feeling can at least change, if not just completely diminish, but it can change or get less, I would say, over time, based on what else is going on in your life. It's kind of like anything. When, you know, when something goes wrong in one aspect of life, you know, how strong we feel or how strong we are, the other aspects of life can serve as a cushion for that. So, you know, you go through a breakup, but, you know, you have good family, so you have those kind of social connections, feel good about your career, feel good about other parts of your life. It doesn't mean it'll make it easy, but maybe less hard to go through that breakup. But you go through that same breakup and you're financially struggling and you don't feel so close to family or any of the friends, your work is not going well, that breakup will hurt even more, or you'll just be hurt even more. You know, so it'll be harder for you. You won't have as many psychological resources to handle that loss or that setback. So, and it's going to make sense. So we have more of a cushion, more good things going on in our life. We can handle more, take on more, kind of using a more day-to-day example. It's like when you don't have enough sleep and you, you know, things impact you more emotionally, you have a harder time regulating yourself, or, the good will also feel more good, but yeah, the bad will also feel more bad. It'll be harder for you to handle things, or you're more irritable. So I think that's just like true about life. And so as a sports fan, I've noticed this too, if things are going bad in life or you're struggling with something else, I might feel even more like I need this win. You know, sometimes I need to win one. There's a stronger feeling of wanting to feel good, or wanting to feel good about yourself or something you're connected to. And it would be harder to have a setback at that time. So I've noticed that if I look at the course of my life and what was going on in other aspects of my life, both bigger, like, you know, overall, and also more short term, you know, if you just go through like a breakup or a hard time or something else happens, how much more you might feel like you need that win, and how much harder it can be to take the burden of the loss at that point. Because again, you connect to it in a way that it feels like you, okay, at least I'm winning here. It might even sound delusional. It might sound kind of crazy to think that, okay, if your favorite basketball team wins, somehow you are winning in a way, you know, because that way you're not. But I think it does show the power of our social identities and how much we can connect to something to the point where it does feel like it's us. You know, we are winning or losing here. Kind of also reminds me, going back to the analogy or the connection with war and that kind of competition or battle, it could feel like that. When your country wins in a war, it does have tangible benefits to your life. And if they lose, it does have tangible costs to your life, depending on how extreme they are, depending on the war and, you know, so many situations. But there is something really real there. So, you know, when this competition is involved, we can feel the strong connection to the wins and losses, and it brings up something. So it's something to just look at yourself when you, you know, if you do care about sports, follow sports, you probably will notice some of these patterns that when things are better in your life, you know, you might get happy or sad about the wins or losses, but you might feel less impacted. And if you're going through a hard time, you might feel even more like you really need the win, or the losses will sting a little more deeply because you don't have that cushion to fall back on, or the rest of life might not be feeling so good. And so it leaves you feeling, a bit bad or not feeling good about things. So I'll continue on some of these themes related to, you know, being a fan, why you might care so much, you know, maybe too much, that's up for debate, but why you might care so much about watching some players or a team play a game. Let's go to another commercial break. We'll be right back.
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2: Welcome back. Continue the discussion on experience of sports fans, psychology of being a sports fan. I want to share a concept that comes from sociologist Emil Durkheim called collective effervescence. And this is this concept he described of the heightened emotional energy, the kind of feeling of unity, connection, and even this transcendence that we can feel when we are in large groups participating in something together. It could be a kind of a ritual or event. So, you know, maybe think a concert, could be some kind of like, you know, let's say even a church or religious type of a ritual, or, but also can include something like a sporting event would be like this too. So collective effervescence. And maybe you have had this experience yourself. You're in a group and everyone's singing the same song together and it just feels amazing. Something that you wouldn't feel if you were just singing the song by yourself alone, something that involves this the collective, the group, so, you know, being part of something. And I've definitely experienced this many times, and I really enjoyed this experience. But people can also different how easy it is or how prone they are to get caught up in, you know, collective effervescence and how good it feels and or how much they feel it. So we're not all necessarily the same in that, because some people don't really care for concerts or sporting events, don't really do a lot for them. You know, they might be slightly enjoyable, but not too much. Whereas for other people, it can feel like an incredible experience, something they would seek out. I would definitely put myself in that second camp. I really enjoy, just love being part of going to concerts, but also especially sporting events and feeling that intensity and the group connection, the collective all coming together. Especially, you know, you go to soccer games and they'll sing songs and chants, and it's like really this powerful feeling. So, you know, what are some factors that might differentiate people? Well, people who are more extroverted often will be more likely to enjoy group experiences. So that kind of makes sense. People who are more prone to introversion, they tend to prefer smaller, either groups or even one-to-one or alone time much more. And an extrovert will be more likely to enjoy the group, the larger group and social and bigger things like that. So that makes sense. And another one, part of personality that relates to how much we'd enjoy something like, let's say, being at a sporting event and being enjoying the sense of collective effervescence is our openness to experience. So some people are just more likely to look for newer experiences, or you know, are more likely to feel like an experience is very exciting and intense in a positive way. And so obviously those people are going to be more likely to want to seek them out or feel something when they're there. Another aspect is how, you know, you call it empathy or kind of how much we feel other people's feelings. Some people are, it's easier for them to kind of get lost in the group feeling. And for some people, it's not as easy. They might not feel it. And these things, all of them, none of them are all good or bad. So it's not good to be extroverted or bad to be extroverted. These are all personality types of characteristics or traits. We all tend to have both aspects. We're not just extroverted or introverted. We could have both, but we might lean more one way or have more of, you know, more tendencies in certain ways. But here as well, so it's not that you should have the ability to just feel everyone's feelings. That can also be bad, because you can lose your sense of self or your own ability to think and feel for yourself, depending on how much. And we've also seen, you know, mass hysteria when people are in groups and they can act really badly too. So the collective, it's not just a good, beautiful, positive feeling. It can really intensify feelings overall and reactions. At times, people will do things they never could have imagined when they're part of a group. They get lost in that group energy. So some people are better at, you can look at it that way too, of kind of being within themselves and holding on to their own feelings and not getting caught up by everyone else's, you know, emotions around them. So that's not all a bad thing. But there are others that are more likely to get caught up in the whole experience of what's going on, you know, their empathy and their ability to feel others' feelings or feel what the group is feeling allows them to then, you know, get lost in that, this collective effervescence. So not everyone will be the same in that. So, and as I'm talking about this, you can think about yourself, how much do you enjoy going to, you know, sporting events, how lost you get in it, how much you, you know, enjoy that. And sometimes I say, oh, I would never, even, I might feel like it's a joke to get so connected or feel so much things that are going on around you, or to be at a game. And that's part of their personality. They might almost not want to lose themselves. And I could see, as I said, benefits to that. I can also see benefits in allowing yourself to be part of a group, being part of something bigger. Even let's say if you're chanting, I thought about this before. So I think, oh, why should I say what everyone else is saying? You know, I should just say what I want to say. But you get to create something beautiful when you all sing together, chant together. That, yes, you have to in that way lose your sense of self to a degree to be part of that group, and even lose your sense of being able to say something for yourself or choose what you say. But you get to be part of a collective, be part of a group. And I think that's a trade-off that we actually experience in society in general, that to function in society, we do have to be willing to relinquish some things or some parts of ourselves, at least at some times, just to be part of that society or the bigger group. So some people are more likely to just have this connection. Also, we can call it emotional contagion, you know, it's kind of related to empathy in a way that some people, we could say, feel other people's feelings, or they might catch the group's feelings more than others. And so good and bad, again, here, we could see that where it could be good. You're sensitive to what's going on around you. You can kind of read the room and read the vibe and feel the vibe even. But the bad could be you can get lost in it or not have your own sense of self there or your own sense of evaluating what is going on, whereas someone else might be better at, you know, keeping that perspective or keeping the awareness of what they feel and not just get caught up in the moment or get caught up in what is happening. So people who have stronger or more prone to emotional contagion, we can understand that if they are in a group, kind of like a concert or a sporting event, they can get more lost and caught up in the collective effervescence. Another characteristic that could play a part here is how strongly we have a need to belong. So there could be some sense of wanting to connect, wanting to be part of something, if you might feel disconnected, or in general, want to regularly feel connected. So again, someone else might not want that or need that as much, and they show up and they might not get as lost in it, and it could be good and bad, but you know, the good of it could be that they can hold on to their sense of self or not have that need to belong. Now, maybe they'll belong when they want to or let themselves, but they won't have a stronger need, whereas others might want to just connect and be part of it so strongly that they'll want that type of, you know, feeling of social connection or being part of that group. So again, none of these things are all good or all bad. But I've definitely experienced so many beautiful experiences because of this type of collective effervescence of just being part of the crowd and being lost in it, and even experiencing a sense of awe. So as when you see a huge group of people and they're all chanting the same way or cheering at the same time or experiencing something together, it could be a really amazing experience, really awe-inspiring, where you just feel some sense of just connecting to something bigger than yourself or getting lost in that. So to me, that's an interesting thing, and why I think some people, I can get it that if you, well, let's say just on like sports in general, like, you know, watching the games, which many people don't, you might not enjoy going to a game. And if you also don't enjoy the crowd or the group or don't get as lost in it, it might be even annoying or not enjoyable to be at the game. Even some people that like sports would rather watch it at home than be at the game because they don't get caught up in all of this, or for them, these things aren't as enjoyable. And they might even say, well, I can watch it more easily at home and, you know, just go to the bathroom or get food or do whatever I want comfortably in my own house. I'd almost rather do that than to go to a game and have to, you know, figure out how to get there, whether it's parking or, you know, transportation or whatever kind, walking there, finding the seats, being in the discomfort of, you know, being in a group around people, or maybe it's hot or it's cold or whatever it is. And so I can get that. You know, I don't feel that way. I've been in games where it's been freezing cold, or it's been very hot, or it's been raining. I don't know about snowing quite yet, but almost freezing temperatures so close, you know, it would have been snowing if there was precipitation. I've been in all sorts of, you know, games. It's great, it's fun, it's part of the experience. But I can totally get how for someone it would not be enjoyable. They would even if they didn't have to pay, they wouldn't want to go, or they were being paid, they'd rather just be at home and watching the game. So I think it's an interesting concept, this idea of collective effervescence, because you do see these intense experiences, and you know, something that's in general the case, if you're not experiencing something, things can seem bizarre and it's easier for us to judge, because you sort of see, you know, fans at a game acting in a certain way, and you can be like, well, why are they caring so much, or why are they getting so into it, or why do they react like that? And of course, the people at the game are likely to care more. They went to, you know, they put the effort to go to the game, but also being part of the group, it affects us in ways that it probably won't do something we did if we're on our own. So you might watch the game and react intensely, but if you're at the game and are surrounded by fans who are also reacting strongly, it might bring out something even stronger in you. And so, as I was saying, this is not all good. It could be bad too. People can act in really horrible ways. So we see that in so many games, sporting events with like fights between fans, you know, really even hurting and even killing each other, you know, that bad. You know, destroying things, doing bad things. So the group, it's not just, you know, it just amplifies things. It doesn't mean it just makes things better. Sometimes things can be bad or worse, or, you know, some bad things can happen as well. So As I shared, I have always enjoyed going to the games. I'd say concerts too, but sporting events is just, if I could do anything, that's like my favorite thing to do, is to have that kind of experience of just being in a group, being with the crowd, experiencing that, hearing the roar, the energy, singing the songs. You know, I've even been watching a lot of chants of different countries during this World Cup. The Viking Row of Norway became very famous. I'm sure you saw it if you even were casually watching the World Cup, that the fans of Norway would do kind of this row all in unison, and people all over the world have been doing it too. And so it can be fun to get lost in that and be part of something like that. And I think that's been something nice too about the World Cup. Of course, it's about competition and winning and losing, us versus them, this country versus that country. But something I usually enjoy about the World Cup, and definitely saw it this time as well, is that you see a lot of people coming together too. And you saw a lot of course, the players doing sportsman-like things with one another, and some unsportsmanlike ones as well, but sportsmanlike things and you know, let's say consoling each other when one team loses and the other one wins, rather than just celebrating with their team, going to console a losing team. Of course, like jersey swaps and just exchanging pleasantries, things of that sort. But then also with the fans, seeing fans of different countries, of course, they're competing and they want to win and they want their country to win. But whether it was before, during, or after the game, seeing different types of interactions between the fans that were quite beautiful and touching and showing the side of unity. So turning down the volume of the us versus them and making it that we're all us. So we might come together to root for our teams, root for our countries, but we don't have to be against each other in a deeper way. It can just be about the game itself. Yes, within the game, we can compete and try to win and want to win, but there's something much bigger than the game, which is life itself.

general or outside of that. But that's just, you know, some thoughts on that. Now, after the break, I want to talk a bit about how we pick our teams or players. Of course, sometimes it's just the country you were born in, so you're a fan of them, or the city you were born in. Sometimes it's something we learn from parents or people in our family. But just some thoughts on how we kind of pick a team or some things related to those ideas. So let's go to another commercial break. We'll be right back.

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4: Back. So I mentioned before the break, I wanted to talk a bit about how people pick their teams, their players to support. And I also mentioned before the break, sometimes it could be just, you know, if it's like, let's say the World Cup, it might be the country that you're from. So that's pretty simple and it's not a lot of choice there. It's just kind of part of your identity or your background, the country you live in or you came from. So you support them. But oftentimes it's more of a choice when you talk about, you know, teams. Sometimes, yes, it could be the team from the city you're from. But even sometimes within a city, there's more than one team. So there's some kind of choice involved. As is the case with lots of parts of our identity, we might feel like we're choosing it completely on our own. But it's kind of a symbiotic process of, you know, the people around us, but especially your family and closest people to us. So a lot of people say, you know, I support this team because my parents and, you know, my dad and grandfather, grandma, whoever supported this team. And so it's just part of the family. And so we're surrounded by this club and now I support them too. And it becomes part of your identity. It feels very close. So it's not just something that was there. Over time, it gets internalized and now it is part of you too. So there's some level of choice there, we could say. You know, sometimes you just see these families where, you know, everyone is a Lakers fan, but then there's one son who's like the Clippers fan, or everyone is a Liverpool fan, and then their daughter wants to be an Everton fan. You know, two teams in the same city where you might go against the family. And of course, that could be related to a lot of psychological things, maybe some rebellion or trying to be antagonistic or contrarian or whatever it is, or maybe just somehow you connected to them. You know, I've even heard stories where people say, oh, I liked the colors of this team way back when, and then I started watching them and now I support them. Or maybe it was some player on that team watching them play that connected you to that team, and then, you know, that changed. But as I say, for a lot of people, it's almost given at some level, whether it's the nation or the city you live in or your family. But often there is some sense of choice there. And I think that can always be interesting. I can look at myself, looking at what teams, players were you drawn towards. I've seen some people post things about Messi versus Ronaldo. This is like I wouldn't say oldest, but old as it has been, maybe 15 years plus of people debating who's better, and then also who's the GOAT, who's the greatest of all time, if it's one of these two. But it's a constant, you know, question. You can just ask Messi or Ronaldo. It's just a question you can ask and see what people answer. I've seen some posts on looking at the differences psychologically between Messi and Ronaldo fans. And I think it's still probably very preliminary. It's survey and all those kinds of things. But they've found some differences. More liberal is more likely to be a Messi fan versus conservative, more likely to be a Ronaldo fan and some other factors like that, but I don't know if reliable or valid the research is. But nonetheless, I do think it can make sense to try to understand why might someone pick, you know, a certain player or team. And I do think you might get drawn to certain things that likely either remind you of yourself or maybe what you want to be. So it can be both. So I think there's some kind of identity when you talk about that. You might identify already with a player or team for, you know, some reason of how they might remind you of who you are, who you want to be. So I've noticed, for example, in different sports, I became a fan of Peyton Manning of American football now a long time ago, maybe 20 years ago, more than that. And he was known as being a very intellectual player, kind of a he was skilled and strong in lots of ways, but really it was more with his mind that he was very good studying tape and understanding what the other team wanted to do and adjusting to that. And I remember really being drawn to that factor. And that could make sense. You know, even when I played sports, obviously never professionally or at a very high level, but still when I played, let's say basketball, I was never very tall or fast or, you know, that wasn't the way that I would ever get to play well. It was more I had to be skilled and try to play smart. And so I could see that I tended to be drawn to players like that, not the most physically dominant, but the one that was kind of a bit smarter and skilled, because, you know, I think I could relate to that more. Now, it wasn't always the case. Sometimes, you know, there's other players I like, but there definitely was that tendency. When I look at Messi versus Ronaldo, and it's maybe 15 years ago that I went towards Messi and start following him. And as I was talking about, these things can evolve. So at first, I was like, oh, it's fun to watch him play. I like watching him play. I like him. And now where I get affected by if he wins or loses, which could sound a bit crazy, I can understand, but that's the way it is. That's how sports can affect us, or, you know, these themes that I've been talking about today. But even back then, yeah, when you look at Messi or Ronaldo, I can get that. You know, Messi is more, I'm going to say like me, like I am like him, but some of the traits are more, you know, like me. I kind of prefer the more soft-spoken, kind of, you know, at least humble. Maybe some people argue about, you know, is he humble or not, but at least in persona or how he presents himself, physically not the most overwhelming. You know, he's actually quite short and small. And so I get that now, that it makes sense. I remember I didn't think about these things when I was, you know, chose him, if you want to say, over Ronaldo way back then. I picked him as a player to follow and support. But, you know, I could get that Ronaldo is less like some of me or my characteristics, you know, confident or cocky, even arrogant, kind of makes it about himself and bias. So you might hear some of that in how I describe both of them. But to me, it does make sense that, you know, Messi was the one that I was drawn towards. So you might notice that in yourself, or you might notice people picking a favorite player who they prefer. There often is something there that will make sense when you understand their own personality or psyche. It kind of reminds me when people say, oh, people tend to look like their dogs. And to me, it's not because they start to look like each other, but that people tend to pick a dog that aligns with their personality in some way. You know, so that kind of the soft, fluffy person might pick a more soft, fluffy dog, and a more tough guy or girl might pick a tougher looking dog. And so it just kind of matches them, not just kind of some magic or they change over time, but because of that. And so similarly, yeah, I think when you look at who people support, you often see these certain themes where people might choose someone similar to them or who reflects their personality more. You know, one, because we're going to be drawn to that. And then it can make sense even more with the identification, the social identification theory, that, you know, I can relate more to a player that is kind of more like me in some ways, or who I think is more like me, and a player that who isn't like me. So I think that can totally make sense. So yeah, often it's also their style of play might be something that you like. Usually they're just good players, but, you know, it's interesting how you can be drawn to someone. And going back to this Messi versus Ronaldo thing, I think it's interesting. And if you're online at all and look at any kind of sports content, you'll see so many just posts and debates and comments. And, you know, this is definitive proof of this, or this is, you know, that, or, you know, just a whole bunch of things. And I've seen a ton of that stuff. I find it interesting how people will discuss who they like or prefer or who they support and how these things evolve. As I said, I became a Messi fan way back in maybe, 2010 or 2009. I don't know exactly what it was, a while ago now. And he was fairly early in his career. He'd already accomplished a lot, but fairly early in his career. And I do think he's the best of all time and better than Ronaldo. But of course, there's biases there. But I think that's what I want to talk about is how people make these determinations as if they're arguments. Really, it's just their preference. So, you know, back in 2009, 2010, I liked Messi more. Now, I didn't know how his career would play out, but I preferred him. I supported him and I started to connect with him. But it didn't mean I knew how his career would pan out or that it would necessarily be better or worse or different from Ronaldo's or anyone else's. That's just who I supported. I think when people then have these debates, they kind of get caught up in this, now I have to support who I liked more. But it's really, you just liked him more. You know, that to me, that's what it really is. You might try to prove why they're better or worse. And, you know, we can get that if we identify with them. We want them to win. If we identify with them, we can get a sense of superiority if they are the best ever. And we support the best ever and feel connected to a part of that. But I think these debates, people, you know, as is usually the case, they don't change their mind even with new information. So things happen. One player could do better or worse over a period of time, but they tend to stick to what they already felt because it's not about just the result. It's that they liked the player more. I think most people wouldn't want to say that I just like this person more. They want to say, no, he's better than him or she's better than this other player. But usually I think that's what it is about. It's just, yeah, I've always liked this player and I'm happy when, let's say, he wins, just like I am with Messi, but not because, you know, he is best or had to have been the best. He could have not had a good career. Things could have gone a whole bunch of ways. And actually, that's another thing about sports that, of course, hard work, talent, you know, dedication, all these factors impact a player's success, absolutely. But there's also luck involved. You know, if you've watched enough sports, you see things kind of go. Sometimes go your way, sometimes they don't. Or a call goes in your direction or it doesn't, or something kind of lucky might happen in your favor or against you, or you know, something that costs you, or another player makes a huge mistake, or another player does something really great, and now you win because of them, and you might get a lot of credit or be remembered as a winner, but maybe you weren't even the one that made things happen or made the, you know, made the difference or was the point of difference. That's just how it is. And so, you know, if I read about the history of sports and I see, you know, the 1960s, this team won and this team did this, you just take it as some kind of given, like it had to be that way. But when you watch sports, you see how thin the margins are, how much luck is involved, how much things can change, you know, in a way that's not necessarily related to one team or one player being better or worse than the others. How, you know, you can have a good day and a bad day, and sometimes they just happen to match up and the worst team might win sometimes. So it's a lot of things that go into it. But I do find these debates quite fascinating, that people can get so passionate about, you know, proving that their player, their team is better. But I think oftentimes really it's a matter of preference. You like this player more. Now you can then discuss those things. But I think what you usually see is the same person supporting the same player, even when, you know, new results come in. And to me, that's just a sign that it's not about it trying to get to some truth. It's more about trying to win, you know, and in this case, win by showing that you're better than the others. You know, we are better than them. I am better than you, because that feels good. It feels good to feel that way, obviously. So we want that kind of a thing. So I always find these debates interesting. I've gone caught up in them too, even before with Kobe and other players, and you know, comparing them. We see it happening all the time, and some of it, I think, it's, you know, there is no definitive answer, which is kind of frustrating, but I think that's what also makes it fun, because the debate never ends in that way. You know, you can always go back and forth, or there's different perspectives, or, you know, well, there's also this side, or I think this is most important, or whatever. It's, you know, size and you learn different things. I think that's why people like these types of debates, that you can just go on, and everyone can have their own opinion. And it isn't just like something of like who has the most of something, you know, the highest number of, or something very clear and tangible. It's much more nuanced than that. So I do think it's interesting, you know, when you like a player or a team, it can sometimes automatically make you dislike another player or team. So maybe if you watch sports or, you know, follow sports online, you'll hear about people talk about hate watch. So let's say if you're a Messi fan, you know, if you watch Ronaldo or Portugal or his clubs play, when he's playing for them, we'll call it a hate watch, that you're watching hoping he plays bad and they lose. And it's kind of a funny term, but that happens. And I think it's actually kind of sad, and I've experienced this myself, that because of this Messi-Ronaldo debate and, you know, rivalry, a lot of times I'm hoping Ronaldo doesn't do well, you know, and so he's a very talented player and has an incredible career. And so it can almost be sad that rather than just enjoying his greatness or, you know, the things that he's doing, I'm almost hoping for things to go bad because of this rivalry, because I want to win and make sure that Messi is better. As I was saying, it's like, I just prefer him, but let's see what results happen. But, you know, you just kind of get caught up in that whole thing. And rather than just enjoy who's doing well, you get caught up in, you know, winning and losing because your identity feels like it's on the line. And how good you are feels it's on the line, even though, again, almost as a joke to think that because you're not playing, but it could feel that way. I've even noticed that as much as I love cheering for a team and caring about it, and it creates these intense emotions, of course, lots of pain and, you know, those kinds of feelings, but also the great feeling of winning. There's something more comforting at times watching a big game, but of two teams you don't really care about, because you can just enjoy the game and not worry about, you know, wanting the results to go one way or the other, especially when you have no control over what happens. That's something I might talk about, you know, related to things like superstition later on the show as well. But let's go to the commercial break. We'll be right back.

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16: Welcome back. On the show today, I'm talking about different aspects of being a sports fan, some of the psychology behind it, how intense you might feel about it's just a game and a game not even being played by us, and how it can almost seem puzzling at times. But if you experienced it and felt it, you know how strong those emotions can actually be. And I could definitely relate to that. I was talking in this last segment about how we might choose the player or the team that we support and how it might relate or be reflective of parts of ourselves, aspects of ourselves. which I think could be interesting to look at. So you can look at what teams you like or don't like, or and how that might be consistent and relate to who you are, parts of yourself, parts of how you see yourself or how you want to see yourself. I'm actually sitting right, I can see on my desk my a Liverpool cap. And, you know, I haven't been a fan of Liverpool Football Club for a long time, but what really drew me to them was a sense of community, of kind of this connection, of working hard, of we more than I, or we more than me, so I'm working for the team. And being there, actually, I've had the privilege of being there at Anfield and watching Liverpool games and seeing the crowd and the way they sing and they clap and cheer and the togetherness, the unity, singing "You'll Never Walk Alone." I felt a beautiful connection with that, and now it's internalized and become more and more part of my identity, or another aspect of it. You know, our identity is multifaceted, so I'm just looking at that and I can see the hat and maybe think of that, just like what makes connect team or a player, and that's another one for me. But what I was also thinking is how we are, how we support the team, how we support the player, could also give us some insights into ourselves. You know, there's a cliche statement of how you do something or how you do anything is how you do everything. And I tend to dislike these kind of absolute, you know, short and sweet, or trying to be too short and sweet, because I think usually hides the complexity of things. Because yes, you know, there's a lot of truth to that. How you do something is how you do it. You know, how you do anything is how you do everything. Yes and no. You know, of course, there can be something to the fact that there can be tendencies we have, or how we do something is likely to be similar. We might do something else that might seem unrelated. So I think that's important to keep in mind. But it's also not true, because then, you know, if I see you do one thing, then I know everything about you and who you are in every way. Of course not. We are complex. So there's more truth than that. But yeah, I do think there's something to the point that, you know, you can learn a lot about yourself from even seeing something in an area that's different from the one you might want to even look at, because there are going to be these tendencies we have, or ways that we do things. And so I've also noticed myself, and I've seen other people, that the way that they support, the ways they think about the player, the team, it can definitely be impacted by their psychology and how they see themselves. So I can give you a personal example to demonstrate that. So I mentioned being a Messi fan. I remember watching some of his matches, and you know, I would kind of see him have a chance, and he would kind of miss it, or you know, make a bad pass, or lose the ball a few times. And I'm like, gosh, I can't believe he did that, or that was a big mistake, or he should have scored a goal on that opportunity. That was a good chance, or made a better pass, or whatever it was. I remember just being kind of hard on him, really, you know, experience that he had a bad game. You know, he could have done so much better, and you know, leave the game feeling like he did bad. And then I'd hear the commentators after the game talking about, you know, Messi was amazing, he was so good, spectacular, best player in the world, all those things. And I'd have, you know, it would kind of hit me. And it kind of made me become aware of this tendency that I can be so hard on myself and so perfectionistic that if I make a mistake, or if I do something wrong, I could do so many other things right in the same event or same, you know, whatever it is that we're talking about. But I could be very fixated on those mistakes, or even one mistake, and it can make me feel like I did bad overall. And so that was eye-opening for me, that I would think he had a bad game because I would pay attention to those mistakes rather than focusing on the bigger picture, seeing all the things he did right, or recognizing that, you know, even when you have a good game, it doesn't mean you literally did every single thing perfectly, but it means you did a lot of things really well, and that's more than good enough, or it can be very good. So that was interesting. And so I recognize how bad it is to be so hard on yourself, and how I could do that, that I could miss, and I probably am missing the good in myself at times, where I think I'm doing a lot worse than I am. And as I was saying, we can learn a lot about ourselves through sports, like through anything. And so that made me recognize that. And so I started to notice that trend a lot, that I would see a player, if I really liked them, I would be so hard on, you know, them. But then if I saw the rival, I wouldn't have that same. I'd be, they did this really well, and I would focus on the good. And so I was discounting their bad and amplifying their good and doing the reverse with my player, which means myself. So going back to that type of, you know, social identity or identifying with the player or the team, you know, we can treat them the way we treat ourselves as well. And I think that's interesting. And you might notice some things about yourself, you know, or maybe you'll just focus on the good. You know, you can also do it the other way. It's not always a good thing. Yes, we want to, you know, not be too hard on ourselves, and we want to, you know, try to be positive with ourselves and all that, encourage, but we can also ignore the mistakes and not grow from them or learn from them either. So you might be too far on that end of the spectrum. So that to me was very eye-opening, and I've seen it with Messi, with other players as well, or teams, that I've kind of can be too hard on them, and makes me realize, wow, I could be too hard on me, you know, because I see them as me, as an extension of me. So I do treat them the way I could treat myself. And sometimes with our own performance or what we do, we don't really have this kind of clear feedback. We don't have commentators watching what we're doing or analysts looking over the data points to get this kind of feedback. But, you know, having these multiple examples where I thought he did bad or, you know, didn't have a good game. Even I remember one in particular where I thought he had a bad game. And then the player, you know, the announcers after the game, one of them was like, I have one word, and he'd written down Messi and held it up in front of the screen. I was like, oh. You know, and then he talked about like how he's, you know, the best in the world, and he played like the best in the world. And so it was really, really eye-opening for me. And it took me even some time after seeing that for it to really click that, oh, it's because I'm so hard on myself that I can be so hard on him. You know, I identify him as me. I can't kick the ball at all, but I see him as me and I treat him as me. And that was very, very eye-opening, and something that did allow me to learn about myself. And something that I continue to try to work on, to not be hard on myself and to give myself the benefit of the doubt and realize that, you know, even when I make mistakes, it doesn't mean I'm bad or doing bad or not good. It just, you know, that's part of being human. And that's another thing that sports can teach us, you know, is that you don't have to be perfect to be even the best, you know, let alone be good. You know, almost in every sport, people that are even good at whatever we're talking about, they make lots of mistakes. You know, if you're talking about shooting a three-pointer, usually the average percentage is, the top percentage is going to be under 50%, meaning that you miss more than you make, but yet you are the best at it, you know, that year. And in baseball, you know, they famously say if you know, get a hit 3 out of 10 times, you'd be batting 300, and that'd be very good. So that means 7 times out of 10, you're striking out, or you're not getting on base and you're going out. Only 3 out of 10 times you can do well, and that means you're doing great. So I think it's another lesson we can see from sports, that perfection is not even possible, but not even needed. And it's, you know, you make mistakes or you don't always win or succeed, but that doesn't matter. The important thing is to keep going, keep trying, to not give up. So, you know, to not be so hard on yourself, because yeah, the harder you are on yourself when you do make a mistake or have a miss, the harder it will be for you to recover and then to do well. You know, if you're still thinking about the last miss, you're less likely to make the next shot, or maybe even to take the next shot. You might be afraid to take the next shot because you missed the last one. So we see that the best athletes, the top performers, they're able to bounce back from setbacks and mistakes and, you know, getting it wrong. And they don't hold on to it for too long. You know, they have, as they sometimes will say, they have a short memory. You know, they'll just kind of, so it'll happen, yeah, and then they move on to the next, and they want that next opportunity. And so I think that can be an important thing for all of us to learn, for me in particular, when I'm watching or thinking about that yeah, you'll get it wrong, you'll make mistakes. That doesn't mean you're bad, or it doesn't mean you're not good, it doesn't mean you're even not doing well in that performance or whatever it is we're talking about. It's just part of doing anything that you will sometimes, or whatever it is we're doing, you won't do it perfectly, and that's to be expected. That's very much just the way it is. So that's been interesting for me. Also, being anxious about outcomes is something I've noticed about myself. So and not wanting to get my hopes up. That's, you know, two more kind of related things. So the anxious about outcomes, kind of worried things can go bad. And so because of that, you know, I'm regularly notice, and this kind of relates to the being hard on myself, that I kind of will think sometimes that other teams are stronger than they are, and, you know, my player, my team isn't as strong. So going into a game, I'm like, I don't know how strong we are. Saying that with we, I think that other team is very, very strong. So I'd be kind of hard on myself, and because of that, be very anxious or even negative or pessimistic about the outcome. I'm going to win. We're going to lose. I think they're much better than us. If I notice that tendency to go in that direction. And again, some people might be the other way. They might be overconfident. Oh, we're so much better, and that other team is not even good. And that could be unhealthy too. That's another extreme. You know, we always want to see things as they are as much as possible. And I mentioned related to this, not getting your hopes up. I've noticed this about myself in general, the sense of being almost afraid to get my hopes up. Like even if it seems like something's going to happen, not letting myself get too happy or excited about it till it actually happens or is for sure or confirmed, you know, even past the degree that I should have to wait for. But I've noticed that tendency in myself. And the same thing can happen in sports, where even if my team is winning by a lot with a little bit of time left, at times I can still feel nervous until the very end. When maybe, yes, you don't want to assume you've won. You don't want to take your eye off the prize or just, you know, take it easy too much because you might let the other team back into it. But sometimes you can realize that your, you know, victory is close and you don't have to be so stressed. You know, that stress actually obviously can backfire too. So I've noticed that about myself, this kind of afraid to get my hopes up in a game or thinking, okay, even if we're up by 5 points and there's like 3 seconds left, I still have to wait till it ends or just like see what happens before I can feel calm or feel secure about the victory. And I've noticed that about life in general, this tendency to not be, you know, afraid to get my hopes up or afraid till I get the confirmation of things to a degree that is more than is needed. Again, you don't want to, as the saying goes, put all your eggs in one basket or assume you already know the outcome or count your chickens before they hatch or whatever. And sayings are related to eggs and things. But, you know, not to get too ahead of yourself or assume you've already won. But, you know, we also can allow ourselves to enjoy things when it seems very clear they're happening. And we don't always get 100% confirmation of things. And so we have to let ourselves enjoy it at times. So just sharing some things I've noticed about myself. I'm sure there's many others. Many others are going to have noticed that I might not get into right now, but also many others that I haven't even noticed. And if I continue to reflect on myself, might become more apparent. But those are some themes. And, you know, you kind of, as I was saying, as you put them all together, can get more of a sense of yourself. Like, oh yeah, I have this tendency. And as this come up time and time again today, we identify with the players and the teams that we support. So, you know, they become us, we become them. We can see them the way we see ourselves. We can pick players or teams that somehow we think or, you know, reflect who we are, how we are, how we'd like to be and who we'd like to be. And then because of that, we might treat them the way we treat ourselves or, you know, kind of act as them or, you know, the way we might act with ourselves. So kind of, enough saying, you know, be too hard on ourselves, on them as we are too hard on ourselves and other things like that. So you might notice certain patterns in yourself if you follow sports closely and really care about sports. You know, who are the teams and players you like? How did you choose them? How might that reflect something about you? But then also, yeah, how you treat them, you know, or feel about the games will likely reflect some things about you. You might not notice because you just think that's just how you feel about the games or, oh, we won or we lost, you know, this happened. But sometimes when you especially talk to other people or you get some contradictions, like I was saying, you think the player did bad, but the media is all saying he actually did very good or he had a good game. You start to realize, like, oh, maybe, yeah, there's something here in understanding myself a little bit better. So let's go into our last commercial break. In the last segment, I think I'd like to talk about just showing up to play or, you know, trying our best. But sometimes that's all that is in our control, whether it's in sports or in life. So I'll conclude this conversation on sports with that topic. Let's go to our last commercial break. We'll be right back.
17: ریمودلینگ، ساخت ADU و یا ساخت خانه جدیدتان را به ما در GM Construction بسپارید. از پرمیت تا پایان کار. با سالها تجربه، انشورد، باندد و با قیمت‌های مناسب. 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
16: Segment as I talk about sports throughout the show, being a sports fan, that experience, and I mentioned that sports can teach us lots of lessons about ourselves, about life in general. I want to conclude talking about one of those. So as I mentioned a few times already today and in other shows as well, I'm a big fan of Messi for maybe 15 plus years now. And yeah, I can even look back at those early years as I was saying, connecting to him, enjoying him, watching him play. Like, wow, this guy's so good. But then over time, feeling the ups and downs more with him, you know, when he would win, feeling good, when he'd lose, feeling bad, following really from Barcelona to Paris and even now to Inter Miami, and then also supporting him on the national team. And, you know, he's had a lot of ups and downs as anyone does in sports. You know, even if you're very good, you have lots of failures as well between the successes. And I mentioned this before the break. What I wanted to talk about as a lesson to learn is just showing up, taking action, doing your best. Because that's all we can control. I mean, we can't always control the hour. We can't control the outcome most of the time. All we can do is make sure we show up and do our best, you know, work hard, and that's it. Then we have to see what the result is and live with that. Because, you know, when you look at this World Cup, I mean, first of all, just showing up, I I think at 39. He turned 39 during the tournament. He was 38 when I first started. But you know, at that age, I'll be honest, even as a big Messi fan, I didn't expect too much from him. He's been playing in the MLS in America for a couple of years, so he doesn't really turn it on that much. And you know, yeah, he sometimes has some moments of magic, but we also know that the competition is not nearly at the level of, you know, let's say the top teams in Europe. And on an international stage, I wasn't sure what he can do. 2 years ago at the Copa America, it does seem like he had an injury that then got exacerbated in the final, but he didn't look good at all. So to be honest, I watched the whole tournament, watched their games, and he didn't look great. So I thought maybe that's it. You know, he kind of has done some incredible things. So definitely when this World Cup was rolling around, I was hoping Argentina would do well, but definitely did not have super high expectations of what Messi could do. And then he exceeded all of those, you know, by far. Started off with a hat trick, 3 goals in the first game, then 2 goals, and then didn't play much in the last game, but still scored a goal in the group stage. And so he was really, you know, looking great. And so I also heard him talk about how he was working out twice a day for months, like trying to get ready and make sure he was in the best possible condition for this World Cup. So, you know, that's the working hard part. And a narrative that's always been there about Messi is that he's just naturally gifted and naturally talented. And he does seem to clearly have some, you know, incredible just natural abilities and talents. You know, that's there. And even you can watch highlights of him playing when he's a young kid, and you see that there's something special there. But, you know, this does seem to be a myth that it's just all pure natural genius and he doesn't have to work hard, or didn't have to work hard. And you talk to people who know soccer, know football, and they say no one actually who plays would ever think this about him or anyone at his level, especially to be good as long as he's been, that there has to be crazy amounts of hard work involved to get there. So, you know, that's the hard work part, that even, and this myth that we're just going to be good at something, or that there's these geniuses that are just good and don't have to try, it really is a myth. We sometimes prefer that myth because it lets us off the hook. You know, if there are people that are just incredibly gifted at something, and those are the ones that do well, and all of us are just destined not for greatness, that lets us off the hook that we don't have to try hard. But when we realize that, no, even those people who, you know, achieve big things, yes, they likely had some natural talent, but they had to work very, very hard to achieve the things that they did. Now it makes us realize, like, well, am I working as hard as I can with whatever abilities that I have? And usually the answer is no, and we can work harder. So we don't want to just let ourselves off the hook. So I think it's a reminder that we need to work hard, and we can, and we owe it to ourselves and those around us to work hard, to do the best that we can, to be the best version of ourselves and to perform at the best level that we can, whatever the type of performance is that we are talking about. And, you know, he definitely worked hard and he showed up. A lot of people thought, well, he won the last World Cup. Surely that's his last World Cup. What else does he have to prove? He's already achieved it all. But he wanted to keep competing or keep fighting and fighting with his compatriots and to go for more. And I could definitely respect that. And as I said, I don't think anyone expected the level that we saw from him and, you know, what he displayed. I think learned from this, it's still something I'm processing with, like I said, the pain of the final, you know, not going the way it wanted, is that things don't always go the way you want them to, or, you know, things can feel destined or it has to go a certain way, but it doesn't always go like that. You know, Argentina struggled along the way, and yes, there's controversy, and, you know, I've seen so many things of conspiracy theories from during the tournament to get them to the final, and now conspiracies of they lost the final, or they had to lose the final, or were forced to, and all this stuff, which I don't buy into at all. You know, you have to just show up and try your best, as I was saying before. And sometimes things can seem destined to go well, and they might not. So every step along the way, basically every game, it looked like they were going to lose or close to losing, from Cape Verde to Egypt being down 2-0. To Switzerland, you know, getting so close to the end of extra time and finally winning, and then to England being down 1-0 in the 85th minute still, and then winning, you know, this amazing comeback. And so it just kind of felt like it was destined that it was going to be this fairy tale storybook ending for Messi here in Argentina, and they were going to win the final. being the kind of fan I am, as I told you before, I actually did not have those expectations going to the final. I thought Spain looked like the better team. Unfortunately, I think they're going to win. I think Argentina has overperformed and overachieved based on their talent. And I think maybe some people say things going their way, but also I think Messi being incredible and also just this team being a band of brothers that, you know, always believed that they could still win. We're fighting for each other and would really fight hard to try to win. But I really thought that Argentina overachieved. I think England probably is a better team than them, but they didn't win. They didn't beat them. You know, that's a beautiful thing about sports. It doesn't matter who's better on paper. You have to go out on the field and perform it and see who wins. But so it wasn't a storybook ending, you know, for Messi. And as I said, I'm still not totally at terms with this. It still hurts to think about. But I think that's also a good lesson in life that you can't control the outcome and things won't always go your way. You know, you want it so much. It seems like it's going to happen. Maybe it seems like it should happen in some way, but it doesn't always happen. And all you can do is work hard and do your best and to make sure you show up, make sure you do the thing, whatever it is. Most of us don't live a life like in a soccer player where there are these clear set events like, you know, the Copa America or the Euros or the World Cup. And, you know, it's very circumscribed kind of a thing. For most of us in our lives, we have to really create the competition or, you know, the event, whatever that is. And that could be harder in a lot of ways because it's not set, you know, made and something we have to just go and do. We have to create it, which means that the showing up part means even creating what it is to show up to, whatever that is. And I think almost all of us in our lives can see there are a lot of things that we can do that we never do, or we never get started on, or we think about getting started and we never do. Something I thought about before I did this show in particular, but in general, it's this theme. So, you know, you look at our life, we're like, okay, there's so many of these World Cups that I never started for myself, you know, types of projects, events, things that we can do that we didn't even start. You know, we can't have a success or have something go well unless we start. And that's one of the biggest challenges of life, I think, is just showing up or just making it happen. Sometimes it's just showing up, like, you know, you go support a friend and you just go to the event or go to their house if they're going through a hard time or whatever it is. But a lot of times it's creating something yourself. And I think that's really difficult for a lot of us to have that initiative. So I think just showing up is important. And, you know, I was inspired by Messi that he just even showed up to this tournament, you know, the way he did and prepared himself, which relates to working hard. So, you know, yes, showing up is often the hardest part, but make sure you do your best in whatever that is. Meaning you prepare yourself for it and then you work as hard as you can. So, you know, he's training for months. And of course, all the players were, so I'm not just saying he was the only one, but being my favorite player, you know, he's the one I'm focusing on. But, you know, he prepared before in whatever ways he could, physically and mentally and all that. And then he showed up. And so for yourself, what does that look like? You know, preparing yourself for whatever it is that is your World Cup, whether that's being the parent, whether that's, you know, something in your career, something creatively, whatever that is. Are you doing everything you can to prepare for yourself to do the best that you can for yourself or whoever else is involved? Because we all have these, you know, these our World Cups, even if they're not seen by the rest of the world, they're seen by billions of people. They're seen by us and the people closest to us, and we'll be impacting those people closest to us. So if you're a parent, obviously your kid or kids, you know, will be impacted by how you parent, and also whoever you're parenting with and your career, your family will be impacted. And also whatever it is that you can do in your career, what you might create, and the people whose lives will be touched by that. So I think the showing up piece and preparing is something very important that we can learn from sports. And actually, I've always thought, and there are some shows, and, you know, you see clips online that demonstrate this, but we all love watching the games and watching, you know, those moments of excitement and brilliance and all of that. But I always thought, especially for the younger generation, but for all of us, that there could be more and more coverage of the training and the preparation, because, you know, you might just see the players show up on the field and have an amazing game or do something incredible, But going back to this notion of it's not just like natural talent or just, you know, we have it and that's the gift that they have and how they're displaying it. It's almost always from tireless hours and hours and hours of preparation physically, you know, watching film, you know, training with different types of staff, you know, from coaches to physical coaches or trainers and things like that. It doesn't just happen overnight or by accident. So I always thought that it'd be good to show more of that, of how much hard work and dedication goes into performing at this level. It's not just, you know, these gifted athletes that naturally perform like that, because that could be good for all of us to realize that, you know, it's going to be for more hard work that we do good things. You know? And even if it is, you know, I've said it a few times, this example of being a parent, for example. That's your World Cup. That's going to be where you need to step up and do the best that you can. Make sure you're prepared all the ways you can. Make sure you keep working hard at it, you know, in whatever ways that you can, because that's that you have to do the best that you can do. And that's what, you know, you should do. So I appreciate that, you know, those things that you could in sports. And even I was inspired by Messi in this World Cup of working hard, preparing, showing up, doing your best. But as I was mentioning, you know, things don't always end the way you want them to. And I think that's good to keep in mind. You know, sometimes like we have, you know, it's a fairy tale, you know, every movie, oh, the person works so hard, tries their best, and it goes the way they want it to go. And that feels really good. But the truth is, in life, a lot of times things don't go the way you want them to do, you know, or want them to go. You might try your best. You might prepare. You might do everything right. You might do it to the best that you possibly can do it. And still, you just, it's just not good enough, or you just don't make it, or things don't go your way, or even something unfair can happen. It's not even what you should have lost it or shouldn't have gotten, let's say, the promotion or whatever it is we're talking about. Things don't always go your way. And that can be tough. And sometimes it almost makes you feel like maybe it was better I didn't even show up. You know, why did I even do this? And I've even seen people say that maybe Messi shouldn't have played this World Cup. Look at how bad, you know, the final went, and he didn't look good in the final, and, you know, maybe all that. And yeah, I can get that. I think it's also something else I've talked about in sports. We look at, you know, things like Michael Jordan's record in the finals, where we can be so obsessed with perfection that when we see that blemish or something bad, we can think that, oh, it would be better not to do it at all than to lose or to not get it right. But as painful as it is, as much as I wish it went differently, you know, there could be a real beauty in that, than just showing up. Because when you show up, there's no guarantee you win. You know, showing up, yes, this could be the hard part. It could be difficult. Most of us don't do it enough. But it doesn't mean if you show up, you just are guaranteed victory or things will go well. You know, a lot of times when you show up, it still doesn't go well. But that doesn't mean showing up was wrong. You still had to give yourself the best opportunity, or even just the opportunity for something to happen. It doesn't always go the way you want. And that's a bitter pill to swallow, but a true one about life. You know, as they say, you win some, you lose some. I think that's another experience you have as a sports fan that can be tough. And really, you know, it can only feel good if the losses also feel bad. And what that means is that if you care about whatever it is that you're doing, you'll feel really good if it works out, and you'll feel bad if it doesn't. And I think it's important for us to create things in our life that we do care about, that when they go well, it feels good. And when it doesn't, it's not going to feel good. That's how you know you're doing something that matters to you. But that is just